0: Ain't nobody got nothing to do with you.
1: If I do,
0: you know it too. You
1: same
0: know it.
1: Same time. Same time.
0: If one day we have ham and bacon,
1: yeah, baby.
0: And the next day ain't nothing shaking,
1: then it's all right. I'm shaking.

0: lay down with you all day Monday.
1: Make love all day Monday.
0: Yeah. Ain't nobody busy.
1: Ain't nobody got nothing to do with it.
0: Don't look at the nosy neighbors. They peeping every time I come in here.
1: They ain't got nothing to do with it.
0: Same time.

0: That's me.
1: That's
0: the one that
1: want to
0: be, you know.
1: Says he ain't got no money. And I tell you here, I know you don't need it.

0: you can just call him better than me.
1: Lord,
0: I think he hear you. Go
1: ahead. Ain't nobody's business. What I knew, just what I knew.
0: Don't touch me like that. I can't stand it. If I attend church all day Sunday,
1: baby, the truth will I want.
0: And come home.
1: Yeah.

heard people say that too much of anything is not good for you, baby. But I don't know about that.

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1: It's 8 p.m. in Israel on Sunday, the 19th of July. In the headlines, rockets fired from Iran are intercepted in Jordanian skies close to Eilat. The IDF is prepared that the Gulf escalation will spill over into Israel. More U.S. planes are on their way to the region. The Likud Constitutional Committee agrees to Prime Minister Netanyahu's proposal for 8 reserved slots on the Likud list. Spain face Argentina in tonight's World Cup final in New Jersey. The High Court freezes some of the government's media reform law, which was passed last week. And the weather, cooler but still unseasonably hot. Good evening, this is Mark Weiss with the news. Sirens sounded in the southern Jordanian port city of Aqaba on Sunday as Iran fired at the city and the Israeli military warned of possible spillover into Israel. Jordan's armed forces said they intercepted 3 Iranian missiles targeting the kingdom. A 4th missile fell in an open area. No casualties or material damage were reported. The IDF said the missiles were intercepted by US air defense systems, while Israel's Iron Dome air defense system was deployed to intercept missile debris. Explosions were heard in the Israeli city of Eilat from Jordanian interception attempts. Flights arriving at Ramon Airport, north of Eilat, were temporarily delayed before air traffic was resumed. Earlier today, Jordanian officials denied a statement by the US Embassy in Amman that authorities evacuated Aqaba's international airport and seaport because of a specific and credible threat, and urged US citizens to avoid travelling to either site. Kuwait and Bahrain's military also said they had intercepted Iranian drone attacks today. On Friday, 2 American soldiers were killed in an Iranian missile strike on an American base in Jordan. Another service member remains missing. Amid the rising tensions with Iran, the United States is dispatching more fighter aircraft to the region, some of which are expected to land in bases in Israel. Khan reports that in recent days, an American F-16 squadron landed in Jordan, and an additional fighter planes are expected to arrive at other bases around the Middle East in the coming days, including Israel. A senior American source says Washington is coordinated with its partners in air defense, and together they thwarted Iranian attacks. The source told the Saudi Al-Hadath channel that the Arab country has managed to set up the largest air defense network in the world. An Israeli security source has told the Saudi channel that Washington does not want Israel to get involved in operations against Iran, even if Israel is attacked. The source also asserted that Iran plotted to kill senior Israeli figures to avenge the assassination of Iran's Supreme Leader Ali Khamenei in a strike at the start of the US-Israel joint operation against Iran at the end of February. According to the source, it is possible that his successor, Mujtaba Khamenei, who is believed to have been wounded in the same strike and who has not been seen publicly since then, is not running the country. The source said that Khamenei's messages are being written by the Iranian Revolutionary Guard Corps. More than 50 Iranian citizens have been killed in US strikes since late June, according to Iran's health ministry. The figure includes 5 women and 2 minors, according to the ministry. US Secretary of State Marco Rubio met with Lebanese President Joseph Aoun on Sunday to discuss implementation of a US-brokered framework agreement signed by Israel and Lebanon on June the 26th, aimed at ending the conflict, the State Department said. State Department spokesperson said the secretary commended the courage of the government of Lebanon under President Aoun's leadership for their determined effort to reclaim Lebanon's sovereignty, disarm armed groups, and dismantle the terrorist infrastructure and move towards peace. The IDF says a review has determined that an explosive device that a Lebanese army vehicle drove over in South Lebanon this weekend, killing a Lebanese army soldier and injuring two others, did not belong to the IDF. An army statement said the explosive was most likely placed in the area by Hezbollah. The incident occurred in the area of Al-Mansouri, within the security zone in southern Lebanon, where IDF troops have not been present recently. The statement further noted that the Lebanese Armed Forces vehicle entered the security zone without prior coordination with the IDF, as is required according to the ongoing coordination mechanism. About 100 demonstrators reached the Gaza border this afternoon as part of a march calling for renewed Jewish settlements in the Palestinian enclave, despite attempts by the Israeli authorities to prevent the marches reaching the border. Participants bypassed police roadblocks by crossing nearby hills. Police used loudspeakers to warn them that they were putting themselves at risk. Palestinians reported that settlers today set fire to agricultural Palestinian lands in the West Bank village of Sinjil, near Ramallah. Yesterday, Palestinians reported a settler arson in Sinjil and in Atouani, a village in the South Hebron Hills, where settlers allegedly set fire to a mosque. An initial probe into the fire at the Chavat Gilad outpost in the northern West Bank yesterday indicates it was started by a cigarette butt tossed from the road. The ensuing brush fire forced the evacuation of 100 residents. The head of the Samaria Council, Yossi Dagan, said 30 buildings were affected and heavy damage was caused. Two firefighters were injured in the blaze, one moderately. Yael Shevach, widow of Rabbi Raviel Shevach, who was murdered in a terrorist attack in the area 9 years ago and whose home burned down yesterday, told Khan she is convinced the fire was a Palestinian arson attack. The High Court of Justice has frozen implementation of parts of the sweeping media industry overhaul bill passed by the Knesset in its final hours before disbanding on Friday. The order covers parts of the bill that were slated to go into effect immediately, but notes that much of the bill's main thrust will not be implemented yet, and therefore no emergency stay was necessary. The law submitted by the Communications Minister Karchi significantly expands government control over Israel's broadcast media and news sector. A group of Israeli trekkers say they were violently attacked in northern Mongolia by Muslim assailants armed with axes and knives. The Israelis, three men and three women, were preparing to spend the night at a camping area in the north of the country when the attackers approached them, shouting Heil Hitler and demanding they leave. Khan reports that the men in the group, veterans of IDF combat units, confronted and repelled the attackers long enough to flee the site with the help of a local driver. One of the Israelis was injured in the face and suffered a cracked jaw. He was flown back to Israel for medical treatment. Another member of the group told Khan they updated the Israeli embassy in China, which is also responsible for Mongolia, and it has been in touch with them since the incident. Belgium's federal government has approved an import ban on goods from Israeli settlements in Judea and Samaria as part of a series of decisions taken before the summer break. Further details about the terms of the import ban are still unknown. The move comes as a coalition of European Union governments are demanding sanctions on Israel over its actions in the West Bank. Last week, all 27 EU ambassadors debated a trade ban on settlements, but no decision was made. Argentina are bidding to become just the third team to win successive World Cups after Italy, who won in 1934 and 1938, and Brazil, who won in 1958 and 1962. Tonight, Argentina play European champion Spain in the 2026 World Cup final in New Jersey. Kickoff is at 10 p.m. Israel time. We spoke to World Cup blogger Alan Wigman. We are speaking with World Cup blogger Alan Wigman, Wiggy. So, finally, it's the final, Spain against Argentina. You predicted in our last conversation that it would be France against England. Where did you get it wrong?
2: Where did I get it wrong? Well, I don't think anybody expected both France and England to capitulate in the way they did. I mean, Spain played fantastically. They completely controlled the game, but France just didn't turn up. Okay, so I said that France, I was edging towards France, but don't be surprised if Spain would win it. So that was that's in my defence on that one. The England one was just, I mean, it was awful. They stopped playing once they scored. They gave the game to the Argentinians. Yeah, I think any England fan who was watching that was a story that they've seen so many times over the years.
1: Yes, well, only 60 years, yeah.
2: Exactly, right? I was 5 months old when England won the World Cup, right? And, you know, it's just a repeat story. You know, I've got a son who's 33, you know, and he's grown up sort of with that expectancy as well, I mean, watching these games with me. It's just awful. It was a terrible performance.
1: I think the manager, Tuchel, basically thought he could play against Argentina the way we did against Mexico. But Argentina are much better, and it just didn't work.
2: Yeah, and also, you know, the way that England had played, you know, that they played in a way which stifled the Argentinians, and both the Argentinian central defenders were on yellow cards, and England scored the goal, and they just stopped playing. It was just crazy. Nobody could expect that. And then you had this farce of a game last night, the third place game, which nobody wants to play, which was finished 6-4, you know, a tennis score. And you could see, I mean, I didn't watch it, but I've seen the highlights. The players, nobody was tackling each other. It was like a FIFA football game. You know, it was ridiculous.
1: But, I didn't watch it either. I don't think proper fans would have watched the third-placed playoff game. It's of no interest to anyone. So let's put the misery of the semi-finals behind us. How will it play out tonight? The whole world will be watching.
2: I think, and I'm going to straight away, I think Spain are going to win. They're playing the way they did in 2010 when they last won the World Cup. They started slowly and they slowly got better. They will not do, if they score, they will not do what England did. They will carry on playing the same way they did against the French. When they scored against the French, they just didn't let the French play. They controlled the game. And, England didn't do that. And Spain love holding the ball. They love possession. You know, I mean, we can't put the semi-finals behind us because the statistics there, England had like 12% possession in the last half an hour. Apparently, they made like two accurate passes, and that was the goalkeeper to the defender and back to the goalkeeper in the last 10 minutes. You can't win a game like that if you don't have the ball. If you're just letting Argentina attack, Spain will not let that happen. And they've hardly conceded any goals. I think they've conceded one goal in the whole tournament. For me, it's going to be Spain.
1: Okay.
2: It's very hard to win two tournaments in a row. It's never been done since Brazil did it in 1958 and 1962. It's a very, very hard thing to do. So we'll see. That's my prediction.
1: Let's put our England pain to the side for a moment and try sum up the entire tournament. In my opinion, from some aspects, it's been a great tournament. Fantastic stadiums, a great welcome. Lots of exciting games with late drama. On the other hand, the whole world now knows that FIFA is a very problematic organisation, to say the least. And even worse, in my opinion, is the fact that the World Cup finals are now quite clearly only for the very rich and not for the everyday fans. How would you sum up the tournament?
2: I agree with every word you've said. I mean, tonight, for example, you know, there's another thing, you know, we've had this whole hydration break issue, which has been something which has been very, you know, the fans boo. And FIFA have already announced they're going to review it because it's not been very popular, right? But we know what it was introduced for. It was introduced for the American TV markets, okay? And tonight, we have an 11-minute show, okay, with Coldplay and Madonna and Justin Bieber and some Korean K-pop band, which means that the halftime break is going to be up to almost half an hour, which is basically what is the Super Bowl, again, for the American market. You know, it's FIFA. I mean, what can you say? It's been a great tournament football-wise, better than I think people expected. It's been too long. I think people are very tired. I know I'm looking forward to domestic football beginning again. You know, that's where we're going. But yeah, it's been okay. I just hope they don't do this plan to expand to 64 teams.
3: Yeah.
1: God forbid. So, I don't want to dwell on last night's England-France third place game. As I said, I don't think real fans are interested in those kind of games. But there was one interesting aspect. Mbappe scored two goals, putting him now two goals clear of Messi in the Golden Boot competition for the highest goal scorer. So that's something else to look out for tonight, isn't it?
2: Messi's not going to score two goals. I'm saying it like that. He's not going to happen. Not against Spain. He might get an assist if they get a goal, but, you know, England kept him quiet from the point of view of actually having chances. They didn't keep him quiet from creating chances at the end because they let him play. But, you know, that's not going to happen against Spain. Mbappe's won the Golden Boot.
1: And I think he's a deserved winner if he indeed wins.
2: I agree. Yeah, definitely. Definitely. Messi should have been sent off in his first game. I don't want to go into all that now. You know, the whole thing with the Argentinians, and I'm putting into my blog that's coming out later soon about the fact that, without saying it's fixed, because I don't believe it is, but there's been an unintentional bias towards the Argentinians, and, you know, with the VAR and the refereeing, and I don't think it's been intentional, as I say, but it's been there. You can see it. And Messi, whatever, he's played very well. You can't take away from it. He's a great player. But Mbappe's goals have been just up. And he's still got more to give. I mean, because he's still young. You know, this is Messi's last hurrah, so to speak. But Mbappe could at least go for another two World Cups before he... And he's already scored 22 goals? Anyway, it's been a great tournament, and I'm glad it's over. Almost over.

0: Andy Burnham, the former mayor of Manchester, will take over from Sir Keir Starmer as British Prime Minister on Monday. He returned to Parliament a month ago in a by-election and cemented his status as the sole leadership candidate after being backed by 379 Labour MPs, as well as all 11 trade unions affiliated with the party. We spoke with our London correspondent, Jerry Lewis. On the line is our London correspondent, Jerry Lewis. So what do we know about Andy Burnham?
1: Well, he's 56, married with three kids. He's been mayor of Manchester since 2017. Before that, he was a member of parliament. He had several cabinet positions, so he's well-versed in government. He describes his political ideology as Manchesterism. He was born and bred in the area. He went to Cambridge University, where he met his wife. He has challenged for the leadership twice before. In 2010, when he became fourth in the candidacies, and in 2015, when he became second. He's known as the King of the North because of his work in Manchester. And one of the main things he did in Manchester was successfully reorganise a very disjointed, shambolic transport system into a unified system that we have, such as we have in London, with several companies who were originally vying against each other on the same routes and charging different fares, into an integrated system, one company charging the same fares, and doing much better than they did previously. He's got higher rankings than any other Labour Party member, Labour Party minister. Starmer's rankings went to a minus 40 at one stage, which is very, very low. He's quite well known because he's done such a job in Manchester.
0: He said in a speech over the weekend that this is the last chance for the Labour Party. What did he mean by this?
1: He has studied what's gone on over the last 40, 50 years. He wants to reverse the signs of Thatcherism that was selling off to private companies and the whole change of welfare into a new system. He wants to nationalise the waters, the supply of water again, and other industries. He wants to come back as a soft left leader. His criticism of him is that he is a bit of a chameleon. He says one thing and then goes with the tide. Looking at the political situation, Labour have a very large majority in Parliament. According to the latest opinion poll, because of their unpopularity, they would drop 300 seats from 423 down to 110. And the party that would win the election is the Reform Party, who would actually gain 293 seats in the 650-seat Parliament. That is just shy of the 315 they need to have a majority in Parliament. So he's got a massive job to reintroduce Labour to the voters in a way that is successful, popular, and that a Labour Party that people could vote for again.
0: Is Andy Burnham considered pro-Israel? He said last week that Starmer should have pushed earlier for a Gaza ceasefire. That didn't go down too well here in Israel.
1: That's correct. But bear in mind, as I just said before, he's a bit of a chameleon. He goes with what's popular. The tide in the Labour Party has swung completely the other way. And now there's a massive majority of Labour MPs who previously might have been considered neutral or pro-Israel. They've gone completely the other way towards the Palestinians. He is still in favour of a two-state solution, but what Netanyahu has done, he finds an anathema And he has made very clear that what Starmer did during the Gaza War, calling for a ceasefire much later than any other of the other countries, was unacceptable. Don't forget there's a massive Muslim vote in this country as well. He said that the Gaza ceasefire should have been implemented much earlier. He's very critical of settlements, but that's the Labour Party's stance now. And there's going to be a move towards sanctions, trade boycotts and the like, which is the mood in the Labour Party. We will not find him good on those subjects. On anti-Semitism and things like that, he does understand Jews. He's been to Friday night suppers with the leaders of the Jewish community in Manchester. He understands the Jewish position on most matters. But on Israel, we will not have any happiness or even a chance of changing his position. He's going to be pretty rigid. Just one small anecdote. When he was standing for the leadership, second time round, I remember asking him, what would his policy be towards Israel? And the immediate response he made, with six others on the table, I would be, first country I'd go to is Israel. He's never been. He never will go, not at this rate. He's not that interested in foreign affairs. He has no expertise in foreign affairs. All the jobs he had in government were on the domestic scene.
0: Our London correspondent, Jerry Lewis. The Prime Minister's office is conducting contacts with the White House to coordinate a meeting between US President Donald Trump and Benjamin Netanyahu next week. The Prime Minister is interested in travelling to Washington next week, staying there over the weekend, and participating in the funeral ceremony for Senator Lindsey Graham on July the 27th. The Likud Constitution Committee has approved Prime Minister Netanyahu's proposal, under which he will receive 8 reserved slots on the Likud list for the upcoming election, 3 reserved slots in the first 10 positions, and an additional 3 reserve slots in the second slot of 10 on the list, and 2 more further down the list. It was also determined that in the event of a wartime incident, the party chair may decide on an organising committee that will submit a placement recommendation for his decision. The funeral of actress and singer Shoshik Shani, who died yesterday at the age of 91, took place this evening at the Yarkon Cemetery. Shani, over her long career, performed on stage, in movies and television series. She was the widow of Israeli singer Arik Lavie. She is survived by her 2 daughters and grandchildren. Worldwide outages were reported this morning on Meta's Facebook and Instagram social platforms. Users described difficulty in connecting. These are the stories making headlines at this hour. Rockets fired from Iran were intercepted in Jordanian skies close to Eilat. The IDF is prepared that the Gulf escalation will spill over into Israel. More US planes are on their way to the region. The Likud Constitutional Committee agrees to Prime Minister Netanyahu's request for 8 reserved slots on the Likud list. Spain face Argentina in tonight's World Cup final in New Jersey. The High Court freezes some of the government's media reform law, which was passed last week. And the weather cooler, but still unseasonably hot. The Poznan Library of Jewish Culture and Civilization, the monumental initiative founded by the late philanthropist Felix Poznan, is entering its final stretch. Published by Yale University Press, this ambitious project anthologizes Jewish history, literature, art, and philosophy from all eras for the first time, not merely as a religion, but as a rich global culture. More than 120 leading scholars from around the world labored on this unprecedented anthology. The library presents a vast mosaic from biblical text and medieval works to modern popular culture, feminism and cinema. alongside the launch of the final print volumes. The initiative has fulfilled its founder's vision by launching an advanced digital database, the Poznan Digital Library. The database is open to the general public completely free of charge, allowing anyone in the world to explore Jewish heritage at the click of a button. Daniel Poznan, who now helms the foundation established by his father, spoke to reporter Nomi Segel about the initiative.
2: Joining us on the line is Daniel Poznan, co-founder of the Poznan Foundation, and you have been deeply engaged in the initiative, the Poznan Library of Jewish Culture and Civilization, something, a project begun with your father, Felix Poznan. And we understand that in many ways, this project is in a final stretch. So thank you for joining us. And first of all, tell us a bit about the vision of the Poznan Foundation and this specific library initiative.
3: Well, thank you, Naomi, for having me. And yes, I mean, the Poznan Foundation initiative was founded 25, 30 years ago, mainly by my father, as I was still active in business, of course. The initial idea of the foundation was to help teach Judaism as a culture to those who are generally uninterested in religious practice. And often it was said many years ago that, you know, if you don't practice Judaism, what is left for a Jew? And I think this bothered my father, being a German refugee, and that took him into many different areas. And by pure chance, because he was speaking, I think, to Amos Oz, and he said, you know, how can we attract people to understand that our culture and civilization is immense and equal to, not making it a value judgment, but as interesting as Greek or Chinese or any other culture, but it's always sort of been hijacked as a religion to practice. And that discussion kind of led to the idea is, why don't we do an anthology from the Bible till 2005 at that time, because it was late 1990s or early 2000s, and just to explain in an anthology format what it means to have a culture that is this immense and interesting through the ages. And I think that's kind of how it started, if I remember correctly.
2: It sounds like an insurmountable challenge. There's a vast amount of information, a wealth of information. So surely, how does one go about blocking out and framing and curating such an objective?
3: Well, I think it's a very good question. And actually, the group that got together asked the same question, you know, are we even a civilization? Yehuda Bauer and Rachel Elior and others argued that we're not really a civilization, but they decided that the project was more important than just the name. But basically, what makes it unique, I suppose, and by the way, nobody believed it would ever finish, because 10 volumes with 12 or 15 editors, each one having its own steering committee. It was over 120 scholars involved. But it focuses primarily, if one considers it unique, on primary sources, allowing historical figures to speak in their own words. It integrates text and visual culture, represent Jewish life around the world, not only in Europe, but in the Middle East and North Africa and so on. And I think the whole concept here was to let the text speak itself. There are more than two dozen languages. They are organized chronologically, but also literally, and artistic genres come through. But it allows the text to speak for themselves rather than somebody telling you at each stage what each thing might mean to one person or other people.
2: And how does one approach this anthology? A user, for whom is this intended?
3: Well, it's a very good question, because initially we thought just scholars and people would be interested, or everyday laymen would pick it up and sort of read something about somebody. The books contain everything that Jews wrote or people who wrote about Jews. And what we found out was that each volume editor decried the lack of their own knowledge of how deep their own scholarly works have been. I don't want to say that too loudly because, you know, obviously we had experts at it, but we found people even at the level of the Geniza papers that decried how little they understood once they got into it in this kind of format. So we found things that have never been either discussed or studied or printed or analyzed before. So I would say that it's for, from the layman who likes to pick up a book, which today is no longer a book because when we started, it was only books. And today, of course, it's digital. But we will finish the books, of course. And it's for academics. It's for people who are doing doctorates or papers. And this is, there's a wealth of knowledge here. And through the digital one, one, of course, can study much quicker and much more broadly so that they can use material often not seen before. And I think that's the exciting part.
2: Does one also get a sense of the cross-section of Jewish identity and culture? I mean, if you choose any one specific period in time and look across it geographically, there are many things happening, whether you're talking about Jews in Europe, in Arab countries, and so on and so forth.
3: Right. I mean, it was intended to give the reader direct access, right, to the extraordinary, and this, again, is not a value judgment, it's just a fact, the diversity of Jewish activity created through time and geography. And I would say that when you read some of the items, and they include everything from literary, poetry, visual art, architecture, political writing, private letters and memoirs between family members in different countries written in Arabic, which people didn't realize that Jews also spent a lot of time, not only in their own countries, but across other divides between Morocco and Iraq and even in Europe. You find coins, manuscripts, ceremonial objects, photography in the later years, of course, scientific medical writing. So it's really across the board and gives anybody interested a breathless understanding of the depth and the width of our civilization through time. And then, of course, people need to go into the areas that interest them. And that includes from the land of Israel, obviously, which is starts in the first volume, but it goes to modern diaspora, to Africa, to Central Asia, Babylonia, of course, and many, many other areas around the world.
2: Where does this kind of an initiative sit in our current time when you noted that Jewish identity, it's not just about religion, it is about the breadth of culture and writing and art and philosophy, especially at a time when it can be something very loaded, even here in Israel. We're talking about a kind of pluralism and does this help foster that?
3: Well, I certainly hope so. I mean, I think it's very much the right question, and I think it does. Now, obviously, I may be slightly on the jaded or conflicted side, you might say, but, you know, if it shows Judaism as a rich civilization and culture, which encompasses all the things we talked about from philosophy, the art, ethics, and I think it does exactly what you said. I mean, I think it's not here to

0: decision. I think when you asked me how did it all start, I think this was sort of the thing where Amos Oz said to my father, and then of course he wrote a book called Jews in Words, which was written because my father said, how do we romanticize the reader to come and look at what otherwise would be a stiff 10-volume, library. And when he wrote the word Jews in Words, it was exactly about romancing the student, Jew or not, about this rich and wonderful culture that we have created over time. So I think my father's idea was, while his original direction, you might say, was how to educate the Jewishly impoverished Jew, if you would put it that way, which is the person you are talking to, too. I grew up in lands where we were not very knowledgeable about our own Judaism, even within the family, that this is one other way of showing the extraordinary breadth and depth of our culture, and people should be proud of what it is and study it, should they wish.
1: So you noted 10 volumes, which is a clean, neat number, but is there thought of volume 11? It's an ever-evolving story.
0: Well, it's funny because, we didn't print them in order because people go at different speeds, and it turns out Volume 10 by Nurit Geretz and Deborah Dashmore came out first. And, of course, that ends in 2005, which seems like, a generation ago, and it almost is. So there was talk of it, actually, with Deborah Dashmore, our editor-in-chief. I'm not sure where we go with that. I think our focus at the moment is the digital one, which is being worked on by many universities within the Posen Digital Library to make it sort of the cutting edge tool for studying. I mean, in my years, you had the Propedia, the Macropedia, and it took you days and days to find a few sources. And now we're developing with some of the greatest minds in the States mainly, how to make this available not only online, which is online free under PosenLibrary.com, but also study methods. And this is what we're into deeply with people who've done other libraries in the Jewish world and in the non-Jewish world as well. So Volume 11, I'm not sure, but we're very focused on the digital part for the moment.
1: So Volume 4 is forthcoming in print, and the digital, as you noted, is already online and accessible to those who are interested.
0: Yes, it's free, and the idea is always to have it free so that people can study. They just have to sign up, and that allows them to get on the mailing list of a lot of different postings we do, and it's available. I think Volume 3, which just came out earlier this year, I think it's out in its majority, but there's some cleaning up that we're doing on that volume, but mostly it's out, yes.
1: And also, as you noted, a guide to help navigate all of this vast information.
0: Very much so, because we're trying to get people to learn. And we're learning from people who then jot down that this isn't helpful or this is too cumbersome. So we do have a way to navigate this and to help students, academics, study through this vast knowledge of information that we have out now.
2: 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That's P-O-S-E-N, library, one word, .com. Now, number 40 on the Retirement 100 playlist, Leah Shabbat with Rak HaChaim, Only Life.

0: Leah Shabbat. Responding to New York City Mayor Zoran Mamdani's announcement that he is reviewing ways to arrest Benjamin Netanyahu if he comes to New York, the Prime Minister's office this evening says the mayor is looking to distract the public from his failed policies. The International Criminal Court is a kangaroo court that has no jurisdiction over Americans or Israelis, the Prime Minister's office said in a statement, referring to the ICC at The Hague. Its bogus arrest warrants against Prime Minister Netanyahu was issued by a disgraced former ICC prosecutor, Karim Khan, a few days before allegations of sexual misconduct against him became public, Netanyahu's office stressed. It was a clear attempt by Khan to divert public attention and seek protection from scrutiny. Israel says the Prime Minister's office has taken unprecedented wartime measures to minimise harm to civilians while confronting Hamas, a genocidal terrorist organisation that uses Palestinians as human shields and deliberately targets innocent Israeli civilians. Instead of backing Khan's criminal behaviour, Mamdani should focus on fixing the damage his policies have caused New York, the statement continued. Like Karim Khan, Mamdani appears interested in diverting public attention from his follies and attacking the leader of the Jewish state and the only democracy in the Middle East. In criminal news, a stun grenade was thrown last night at a private home in the North Tel Aviv neighbourhood of Tzahala, causing damage but no injuries. Khan reports that the home belongs to a local criminal figure known to the police, who are checking whether the incident is linked to the escalating feud between the Jerushi and Musli crime families. In another development, Khan reports that police are expected to release to house arrest the head of the Musli crime organisation, Yossi Musli, after failing to come up with evidence linking him to recent events, including the targeting of branches of the Japanica restaurant run by figures linked to the Jerushi family. In a related development, the remand has been extended until tomorrow of 28-year-old Kiryat Atta resident suspected of involvement in an attempted arson attack on a Japanica branch in Haifa last week. Controversial influencer Andrew Tate and his brother Tristan have been arrested in the US after British authorities issued 38 new charges against the pair. The UK's Crown Prosecution Service, the CPS, said Andrew was being charged with 7 further counts of rape, as well as charges relating to sex trafficking and indecent images of a child. Tristan's charges include 2 counts of rape and 3 counts of arranging or facilitating trafficking for sexual exploitation. The total number of charges against the brothers now stands at 59, according to British police. The alleged offending is said to have taken place between July 2010 and August 2017. The Tates have previously denied any wrongdoing. Following their arrest, prosecutors will begin legal proceedings to extradite the brothers, who are dual British-US citizens, to the UK. Defence Minister Yisrael Katz said he has instructed the IDF Chief of Staff to remove Omri Ronen, an activist with the Brothers in Arms movement and a candidate in the Democrats' party primary, from reserve military service. Katz accused him of advocating for refusing to serve in the military. Now to the Russia-Ukraine war. Russia last night launched one of its largest ballistic missile attacks on Kyiv since launching its full-scale invasion of Ukraine more than 4 years ago. According to reports, at least one person was killed and 15 injured in the barrage, which included more than 40 missiles and some 125 drones.
1: That attack followed Ukrainian drone attacks on the Moscow area. Ukraine has recently hit refineries and military sites on Russian territory, some deep inside the country. Now, Omer Adam with Infected Mushroom. Tirkod Lenetzach, Dance Forever.

The weather slightly cooler tomorrow and Tuesday, particularly inland and on the hills, but still hot for the time of year. Wednesday, slightly hotter, particularly inland and on the hills. Temperatures forecast for tonight and tomorrow. Jerusalem at 21 to 33. Tel Aviv, 23 to 31. Haifa, 23 to 30. Tzfat, 22 to 34. Tiberias, 24 to 37. Beersheva, 22 to 37. And in Eilat, from 30 tonight, rising to 42 degrees Celsius tomorrow. Another look at the main news stories at this hour. Rockets fired from Iran are intercepted over Jordanian skies close to Eilat. The IDF is prepared that the Gulf escalation will spill over into Israel. More US planes are on their way to the region. The Likud Constitutional Committee agrees to Prime Minister Netanyahu's proposal for 8 reserved slots on the Likud list for the forthcoming election. Spain face Argentina in tonight's World Cup final in New Jersey. The High Court freezes some of the government's media reform law, which was passed last week. And the weather cooler, but still unseasonably hot. This is Mark Weiss wishing you good evening and shalom from Jerusalem.